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1: The Pope has been. We look at the impact first in news.
2: Anyal Yaovia appears to be holding, but violence has continued at least 14.
3: 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Thank you. And from Albertus Magnus, where the next chapter starts now. Earn an MFA in creative writing. Classes start August 14th. More info at albertus.edu.
2: The artificial intelligence company OpenAI has announced plans to raise money on the stock market for the first time. The Reuters news agency says it's targeting a value of up to $1 trillion. The United States has added several major Chinese businesses to a list of companies it claims are linked to China's military. Among them are the e-commerce giant Alibaba and the electric car maker BYD. Ukrainian officials say Russian strikes overnight have killed at least four people in the Kharkiv region. Ukraine, meanwhile, has continued to launch strikes at Russian-occupied Crimea. World football's governing body has removed the Somalian Omar Artan from its list of World Cup referees after he was denied entry to the United States ahead of the finals. FIFA said it was not involved in host country immigration processes. A BBC investigation has found that more than 300 Iraqi Kurdish migrants attempting to get to the UK were kidnapped in Libya last year and threatened with having their organs removed. The kidnappers demanded $5,000 for each person. President Trump has been booed at a basketball match in New York. He was there to watch the New York Knicks lose to the San Antonio Spurs in Game 3 of the best of seven NBA finals. BBC World News.
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2: That is Billy Idol. The new documentary is called Billy Idol Should Be Dead. It'll be streaming.
0: And people living the news.
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0: 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Thank you. And from Albertus Magnus, where the next chapter starts now. 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
1: Across the street from the Thomasville Sports Hall of Fame, she and one of her daughters opened the bakery a year ago. Prescott remembers well when the local hospital opened back in 2020. At the time, she was director of the local Chamber of Commerce.
2: It was a huge effect on getting more businesses in here as far as larger industries and stuff like that, because that's one thing that they look for. Like, if we have an incident, where's the closest place to take someone?
1: When we visited, another one of Prescott's daughters was about a week away from having a baby. So their family was keenly feeling the effect of that hospital's closure in 2024. Now, for her prenatal care, it's a journey.
2: We were at the doctor yesterday in Mobile, so making sure we weren't ready to deliver a baby. And she has to travel weekly down to Mobile.
3: That's also like half a day out of your work day.
2: Yes.
3: When you have to do that.
2: So if you don't have somebody to run your business while you're gone and you have to run to the doctor, you just have to close the doors.
1: Angie Newsom also stopped by the bakery. She owns and operates the local radio station.
4: It's WJDB. It's on the south end of town, 95.5.
1: Newsom is also the coordinator for the town museum at the library, less than a block away.
4: My dad called me one Saturday night, right after the Alabama-Texas game, and I could hear my mother screaming. We take her to the Thomasville Hospital. The doctor came back in after the MRI and said, "I've called for the helicopter. Your mother has a tumor on her spinal cord. And now we have to travel to Birmingham every 3 or 4 months to see her cancer doctors."
3: So, I mean, this is what I've been hearing from lots of folks, is that now you just have to basically take an entire day off of work.
4: Absolutely, absolutely. We all want to be independent, and nobody wants to just worry someone to death, asking them, "Oh, I need you to take me to the doctor," knowing that it's a day's wages that are lost.
1: In our next stories, we'll dig into the federal policies that are at least part of what's causing all this trouble for healthcare in rural America, as well as some possible solutions. Our coverage is accumulating online at marketplace.org. I'm Kimberly Adams with the Marketplace Morning Report. 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
5: 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The New York Knicks lost last night to San Antonio. They're still leading the series 2-1. 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
6: Good morning. Iran sees Israel's invasion of Lebanon as a way to divide Israel and the U.S. President Trump is telling Israeli Prime Minister Benjamin Netanyahu his attacks there make it harder to end the wider war. It's Morning Edition from NPR News.
5: 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I'm Molly Ingram, in for Brian Scott Smith.
6: Apple promised more artificial intelligence in its iPhones 2 years ago. A souped-up Siri is finally coming. I'm Michelle Martin.
7: And I'm Layla Faldin. Apple executives say some other companies have not been focused enough on how people actually use AI. And Jeff Foxworthy saw a documentary about the Beatles struggling to gel in the studio. That inspired Foxworthy's latest stand-up special, letting the audience rank his jokes. It's Tuesday, June 9th. On this day in 1732, James Oglethorpe got a royal charter to establish the colony of Georgia. The news is next.
8: Live from NPR News in Washington, I'm Corva Coleman. There are primary elections in 4 states today: Maine, Nevada, North Dakota, and South Carolina. In Maine, the Democratic Senate candidate is oyster farmer and combat veteran Graham Plattner. The New York Times recently

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1: 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Local support this morning comes from you, thank you, and from Yale Repertory Theater, presenting a season of five plays bursting with laughter, suspense, and drama. Subscription info and more is at yalerep.org. And from Newport Mansions, presenting Revolution Reimagined, a new exhibit exploring Newport, Rhode Island's role in the American Revolution and how later generations reshaped the city's collective memory, opening June 25th. Efforts to contain the spread of the New World screwworm involve the release of sterile flies to mate with the screwworm flies and prevent them from reproducing.
2: Our goal is to have enough sterile flies deployed before the next summer season pops up.
1: 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Weather today, we're expecting a beautiful day, sunny with a high near 77. Tonight, increasing clouds with a low around 64. Tomorrow, a chance of showers, some thunderstorms possible after 2 p.m. with a high near 74. And Thursday, slight chance of showers, and then partly sunny with a high near 92.
3: This is Long Story Short from the Connecticut Mirror and WSHU Public Radio. I'm Ebong Udama. Connecticut bets on youth robotics.
4: They really are trying to get as many students as possible exposed to these programs.
3: That's PR Lockhart, the Connecticut Mirror's economic development reporter. She's done a deep dive into how, since 2024, Connecticut has put more than $6 million towards student robotics programs in the hopes of creating a new generation of STEM workers. Hello, PR. Connecticut is known for advanced manufacturing, but the state is facing a skilled workforce shortage. That's prompted it to put money into student robotics programs. Is that why you decided to investigate this? And is it actually attracting students and keeping them involved in STEM?
4: Yeah. So, I started looking at this for two reasons. First, as you mentioned, yes, the state is making these investments. Earlier this year, the Office of Manufacturing announced that it was going to invest $4.2 million into robotics programming across the state. When I got that press release, that certainly interested me and made me want to write about it. But there's also a bit more of a personal reason why I looked at this story. I actually did robotics when I was in high school.
3: Wow, that's interesting.
4: And I had gone through one of these programs actually in Virginia, not in Connecticut. I have no affiliation with the Connecticut programming at all, obviously. But I had gone through one of the programs, and when I saw that the state was investing here, it really made me think about my own experiences. And I was curious to see, in the decade plus since I had been a part of this, what it looks like for students now, and if it was helping them, because the market's only gotten harder to enter for students trying to enter the workforce. And I believe you also asked, is this helping?
3: Well, you visited a couple of competitions to yeah. check them out. What did mm-hmm. you find?
4: The competitions are such rich ground. You go in and you're just immediately confronted with hundreds of students. They're working on robots in their areas. They call them pits, kind of, like racetracks. They have.
3: So it's like a big sporting event.
4: Yeah, it's like a big sporting event, honestly. It sometimes feels reductive to be like, this is just like sports, but it is a really similar environment at the competitions. You're seeing them in team gear. They have equipment out, and it's really all student led. I think sometimes people hear robotics and they think that the coaches and the mentors are leading this because they oftentimes work as engineers, but really no, the students are fully taking the lead. Like they're fixing motors, they're putting on batteries, they're doing wiring. Like it's really impressive that the things that you can see them just do over the course of a competition.
3: Now, our problem right now is that we have a workforce shortage. Mm-hmm. So is this helping? And how is it helping? How is the state money helping? Because you were talking about how expensive it is for students and the teams to participate.
4: Yeah. So I'll handle how the state is helping first, and then I'll handle, you know, how much this investment actually matters second. So for how the state is helping, you know, this investment is covering a lot of things. The state's looking into developing a curriculum program and working with schools on that. It's offering support for, you know, teachers and also some other programming it'll launch for students, I believe, in the future. So this money isn't just going to these competition robotics programs. That being said, the money that robotics is getting is really helpful because it's helping launch new teams. You know, one thing I note in my piece is that the state is really trying to get teams started in alliance districts.
3: Those are the school districts that are a bit behind, are lagging a bit behind, and the state is trying to boost them.
4: Yes, that's right. Alliance districts are, you know, school or districts where, you know, students, they'd be considered, you know, underserved. They don't necessarily have the same level of access and resources as other students in the state.
3: So mainly the big cities and the rural areas.
4: Yeah. Right? Yeah. And there's about 36 of them in 36 districts in Connecticut. And they cover, you know, almost half of public school students in the state. So they really are trying to get as many students as possible exposed to these programs, and they're trying to of public school students in the state. So they really are trying to get as many students as possible exposed to these programs, and they're trying

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1: That you would need in math and science to even be able to do engineering at the end of the funnel. So these programs are really helpful for doing that first level of exposure. And I think the state certainly needs to be considering the other interventions it has to do later in that funnel. I don't want to say this is a silver bullet. I don't want someone to walk away from my piece thinking that Connecticut's investment in these robotics programs means that it has now solved its workforce problem entirely. But I do think that these programs could maybe be a helpful first step. And at least as far as what parents and students and mentors are telling me, they really are experiencing these programs as being valuable and helping them figure out what they want to do with their lives.
2: Well, you're talking from someone who knows because you were part of a robotics program yourself.
1: Well, yes, but I'm also a journalist now. So I think some people would look at that and be like, well, you didn't even make it out of the funnel all the way. But that's why I also wrote the second half of that piece. You know, I try and acknowledge in the piece that, you know, certainly the marquee stuff of STEM skills matters and this helping with engineering matters. But what maybe matters more to the students, at least, is kind of just helping them feel like fully formed adults by the end of it.
2: Well, thank you so much, PR. Really appreciate your doing this story. Quite a bit of insight here.
1: Of course. Thank you for having me.
2: PR Lockhart is the Connecticut Mirror's economic development reporter. 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
5: Good morning. The race for governor in South Carolina today will be another test of the power of President Trump's endorsement. And Maine Democrats are expected to choose Graham Plattner to take on Senator Susan Collins. It's Morning Edition from NPR News.
4: 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I'm Molly Ingram, in for Brian Scott Smith.
5: Trump is attacking California's mail-in voting system. Election experts think he will do it again if he doesn't like November's results. I'm Leila Fadel.
6: And I'm Michelle Martin. California Attorney General Rob Bonta worries about other ways Trump might interfere. Also, violence is surging around the world. Russia's invasion of Ukraine, the massacre in Sudan's El Fasher, and Israel's bombardments of Gaza made last year one of the deadliest for state-based conflict in decades. It's Tuesday, June 9th. On this day in 1973, Secretariat won the Belmont Stakes and the Triple Crown. News is next.
7: Live from NPR News in Washington, I'm Corva Coleman. The Pentagon says a U.S. military helicopter went down near the Strait of Hormuz yesterday. Two crew members were safely rescued. U.S. Central Command disclosed the information this morning. President Trump confirmed it last night. NPR's Greg Myrie reports U.S. forces are in the area enforcing a U.S. naval blockade.
8: The two crew members in the Apache helicopter crashed as they were patrolling near the coast of Oman and not far from the Strait of Hormuz. U.S. Central Command said they were rescued in the early hours of Tuesday, about 2 hours after the crash. Both are in stable condition. The military statement said the cause was under investigation. There have been no reports of hostilities in that area. U.S. forces are operating close to the strait, but generally not inside it, to enforce the U.S.

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1: Texas game, and I could hear my mother screaming. We take her to the Thomasville Hospital. The doctor came back in after the MRI and said, I've called for the helicopter. Your mother has a tumor on her spinal cord. And now we have to travel to Birmingham every 3 or 4 months to see her cancer doctors.
2: So, I mean, this is what I've been hearing from lots of folks, is that now you just have to basically take an entire day off of work.
1: Absolutely, absolutely. We all want to be independent, and nobody wants to just worry someone to death asking them, oh, I need you to take me to the doctor, knowing that it's a day's wages that are lost.
3: 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I'm Kimberly Adams with the Marketplace Morning Report. 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
5: Good morning. Iran sees Israel's invasion of Lebanon as a way to divide Israel and the U.S. President Trump is telling Israeli Prime Minister Benjamin Netanyahu his attacks there make it harder to end the wider war. It's Morning Edition from NPR News.
4: 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I'm Molly Ingram, in for Brian Scott Smith.
5: Apple promised more artificial intelligence in its iPhones 2 years ago. A souped-up Siri is finally coming. I'm Michelle Martin.
6: And I'm Layla Faldin. Apple executives say some other companies have not been focused enough on how people actually use AI. And Jeff Foxworthy saw a documentary about the Beatles struggling to gel in the studio. That inspired Foxworthy's latest stand-up special, letting the audience rank his jokes. It's Tuesday, June 9th. On this day in 1732, James Oglethorpe got a royal charter to establish the colony of Georgia. The news is next.
7: Live from NPR News in Washington, I'm Korva Coleman. Lebanese state media say the Israeli military has attacked the ancient coastal city of Tyre. One person has been killed. Israel is warning it could attack the Christian quarter of Tyre. NPR's Jana Raff reports the city's historic old section has been the last remaining refuge for more than 15,000 people.
8: Israel has been attacking Tyre for the past 2 weeks, saying it's targeting the militant group Hezbollah. But it left the mostly Christian section near the city's Roman port and areas around it untouched. Tuesday morning, Israel's military spokesman issued a warning in Arabic. Avihai Adrai said he was addressing residents of Tyre, including the Christian quarter and surrounding neighborhoods, urging them to evacuate urgently. He said the move was in response to Hezbollah attacks in Israel. Hezbollah has been fighting Israeli forces that have occupied southern Lebanon, but is also launching attacks on military targets in northern Israel. Tyre's UNESCO-listed heritage includes sites linked to Alexander the Great. Jane Araf, NPR News, Beirut.
7: There are primary elections in 4 states today: Maine, Nevada, North Dakota, and South Carolina. In Maine, there's been a lot of attention on the Democratic primary for the U.S. Senate. From Maine Public Radio, Kevin Miller reports on Graham Plattner's campaign.
9: Plattner is widely expected to clinch the Democratic nomination to challenge Republicans.

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2: A new Gallup poll suggests that attitudes towards LGBTQ issues are shifting, especially among Republicans. After two decades of steadily rising support, support for same-sex marriage dropped 18 points in just 4 years. Support for transgender issues also saw a decline. What's behind these trends and the repercussions? Next time on 1A.
1: 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Weather today, we're expecting sun with a high near 77. Tonight, a bit cloudy with a low around 64. Tomorrow, chance of showers and thunderstorms after 2 p.m. with a high near 74. Thursday, a chance of showers and thunderstorms before 8 a.m., then a likely thunderstorm after 2 p.m., partly sunny after that with a high near 92.
3: This is Long Story Short from the Connecticut Mirror and WSHU Public Radio. I'm Ebong Udama. Connecticut Bets on Youth Robotics.
4: They really are trying to get as many students as possible exposed to these programs.
3: That's PR Lockhart, the Connecticut Mirror's economic development reporter. She's done a deep dive into how, since 2024, Connecticut has put more than $6 million towards student robotics programs in the hopes of creating a new generation of STEM workers. Hello, PR. Connecticut is known for advanced manufacturing, but the state is facing a skilled workforce shortage. That's prompted it to put money into student robotics programs. Is that why you decided to investigate this? And is it actually attracting students and keeping them involved in STEM?
4: Yeah, so, I started looking at this for two reasons. First, as you mentioned, yes, the state is making these investments. Earlier this year, the Office of Manufacturing announced that it was going to invest $4.2 million into robotics programming across the state. When I got that press release, you know, that certainly interested me and made me want to write about it. But there's also a bit more of a personal at this story. I actually did robotics when I was in high school.
3: Wow, that's interesting.
4: And I had gone through one of these programs actually in Virginia, not in Connecticut. I have no affiliation with the Connecticut programming at all, obviously. But I had gone through one of the programs and, you know, when I saw that the state was investing here, it really made me think about my own experiences. And I was curious to see, you know, in the decade plus since I had been a part of this, what it looks like for students now and if it was helping them, because the market's only gotten harder to enter for students trying to enter the workforce. And I believe you also asked, you know, is this helping?
3: Well, you visited a couple of competitions to yeah. check them out. What did you find?
4: The competitions are such rich ground. You go in and you're just immediately confronted with hundreds of students. They're working on robots in their areas. They call them pits, kind of, you know, like racetracks. They have
3: so it's
4: stands.
3: Like a big sporting event.
4: Yeah, it's like a big sporting event. Honestly, it sometimes feels reductive to be like, this is just like sports, but it is a really similar environment at the competitions. You're seeing them in team gear. They have equipment out, and it's really all student led. I think sometimes people hear robotics and they think that the coaches and the mentors are leading this because they like oftentimes work as engineers, but really no, the students are fully taking the lead. Like they're fixing motors, they're putting on batteries, they're doing wiring. Like it's really impressive that the things that you can see them just do over the course of a competition.
3: Now, our problem right now is that we have a workforce shortage. Mm-hmm. So is this helping? And how is it helping? How is the state money helping? Because you were talking about how expensive it is for students and the teams to participate.
4: Yeah, so I'll handle how the state is helping first, and then I'll handle, you know, how much this investment actually matters second. So for how the state is helping, you know, this investment is covering a lot of things. The state's looking into developing a curriculum program and working with schools on that. It's offering support for, you know, teachers and also some other programming it'll launch for students, I believe, in the future. So this money isn't just going to these competition robotics programs. That being said, the money that robotics is getting is really helpful because it's helping launch new teams. You know, one thing I note in my piece is that the state is really trying to get teams started in alliance districts.
3: Those are the school districts that are a bit behind, are lagging a bit behind, and the state is trying to boost them.
4: Yes, that's right. Alliance districts are, you know, school or districts where, you know, students, they'd be considered, you know, underserved. They don't necessarily have the same level of access and resources as other students in the state.
3: So mainly the big cities and the rural areas.
4: Yeah. Right? Yeah. And there's about 36 of them in 36 districts in Connecticut. And they cover, you know, almost half of public school students in the state. So they really are trying to get as many students as possible exposed to these programs. And they're trying to make sure that money isn't a factor in like limiting that exposure. And you know, I think that kind of translates to the next part of the question, which is, you know, how does this actually matter? You know, I think it's helpful to think of a program like, you know, FIRST or RECF or even VEX, which is a different program that I don't talk about as much in the piece, but it's helpful to think of them as kind of the top of a funnel. So say, you know, at the top you have all your students and at the bottom you have your STEM workforce. What you're doing at the top is just trying to get students like even enter and like even think about it and even have like access to like looking at some of these sorts of skills that you would need in math and science to even be able to do engineering at the end of the funnel. So these programs are really helpful for doing that first level of exposure. And I think the state certainly needs to be considering the other interventions it has to do later in that funnel. You know, I don't want to say this is a silver bullet. I don't want someone to walk away from my piece thinking that Connecticut's investment in these robotics programs means that it has now solved its workforce problem entirely.
0: 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Thank you. And from Albertus Magnus, where the next chapter starts now.

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5: Is the U.S. becoming more or less accepting on LGBTQ issues? 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Hi, I'm Jen White. Today on 1A, support for LGBTQ rights in the U.S. A new Gallup poll suggests that support for same-sex marriage and trans rights is down, especially among Republicans. What's behind declining support after two decades of increasing acceptance? We talk it through and we hear from those who say that less acceptance means more fear of rights being taken away. One advocate in Virginia tells us about pushing to get same-sex marriage protections enshrined in the state's constitution. And we want to hear from you. Email us at 1a@wamu.org.
6: Live from NPR News in Washington, I'm Korva Coleman. Israel says it reopened Gaza's main cargo crossing after shutting it for a day. It was closed after a missile exchange between Israel and Iran. NPR's Anas Baba reports from Gaza.
7: Karim Shalom crossing with Israel resumed operations Tuesday, allowing aid and commercial goods to enter Gaza once again. Israel says the crossing can handle hundreds of trucks a day and that this single entry point is sufficient to meet Gaza's needs. Gaza's border authorities dispute that, and UN figures show approximately 200 trucks enter Gaza daily. Monday's shutdown halted the flow of goods into the territory, even though Gaza was not involved in the fighting between Israel and Iran. Israeli authorities also announced plans to reopen the Rafah crossing on the Gaza-Egypt border for limited travel. But Rafah remained closed Tuesday, leaving patients, students, and other travelers still waiting to cross. Israel has repeatedly closed Gaza's crossing during periods of heightened regional tensions. Anas Baba, NPR News, Gaza.
6: Stocks opened higher this morning as the National Association of Realtors reported a modest uptick in home sales last month. NPR Scott Horsley reports the Dow Jones Industrial Average rose more than 400 points in early trading.
8: Sales of existing homes rose 3.2% last month, a small sign of life in what has been a lackluster housing market. The average price of a home sold in May climbed to just over $429,000. 35% of homes sold in May went to first-time buyers. That's a modest increase over April's share. Housing affordability is still a challenge, though, with mortgage rates averaging just under 6.5%. The benchmark price of crude oil in the United States is back below $90 a barrel. Retail gasoline prices dipped less than a penny overnight. AAA says the average price of regular gas is hovering around $4.16 a gallon. Asian stocks were mixed overnight. Scott Horsley, NPR News, Washington.
6: U.S. immigration officials have barred a popular Somali soccer referee from entering the U.S. for the World Cup. Somalia says he had a valid visa to enter the U.S. despite the Trump administration's

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3: 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And from Albertus Magnus.

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1: His negotiating hand, answer the heartfelt by what had happened with the helicopter, but trying not to allow this to spiral out of control and a return to a full-scale war.
2: France says it will ban Israel's finance minister, Bezalel Smotrich, from entering the country. Paris says it took the decision because the far-right politician has been actively promoting the annexation of Palestinian territories. Israel condemned the move, warning it would fuel anti-Semitism. Medical sources in Afghanistan say a woman and a child have been killed in a crackdown by Taliban forces on a protest against the detention of dozens of women for breaking strict religious dress codes. The Taliban authorities have denied anyone was killed in the incident in the western city of Herat. Caroline Hawley has this report.
3: The violence used by the Taliban to break up the protest is evident in videos that have emerged from Herat. Live fire is used to disperse the crowd. Protests against the Taliban are rare. The demonstrators, men and women, had come out onto the streets after a series of arrests of women accused of not adhering to the Taliban's strict dress code. The Taliban has described its rules on what women wear as a divine obligation. But the UN has expressed concern at the arrests. It says that restrictions on Afghan women are growing.
2: A Somali football referee who was denied entry to the United States, where he was due to officiate in the World Cup, has said he was subjected to an 11-hour immigration interview after landing in Miami Airport. Omar Artan said he was very, very disappointed to be missing the tournament. Shaima Khalil is in Los Angeles.
4: Omar Artan, a Somali referee, was barred by U.S. border authorities from entering the country on Monday. He told the New York Times it was the biggest dream of his life to come to the World Cup and that he was very disappointed by the decision. The U.S. immigration authorities have not given a reason for denying Mr. Artan entry, but Somalia is one of several countries on a travel ban list introduced by President Donald Trump's administration.
2: World News from the BBC.
5: With WSHU News, I'm Randy Kay. Governor Ned Lamont in Connecticut has signed legislation consolidating Connecticut's hate crime laws into one law. WSHU's Ebang Udama has more.
6: Lamont proposed the consolidation in an effort to strengthen the state's existing laws and make hate crime terminology more consistent to deal with an increase in incidents in the wake of the Middle East wars.
7: A hate crime is an attack upon you because of race, color, creed, sexual orientation, how you identify. It's an attack upon your community. And that means that not just you're at risk, but your entire community feels like they're at risk.
6: Lamont signed the law at a ceremony at a West Hartford synagogue, attended by people from different religious communities and LGBTQ rights groups. The new law is expected to increase the ability of police and prosecutors to charge hate crimes and seek enhanced penalties. Connecticut has had hate crime laws on the books since 1990. Ebang Udama, WSH News.
5: New York State lawmakers are cracking down on so-called surveillance pricing, John Campbell reports.
8: The legislature voted to ban businesses from using algorithms to set prices based on a customer's personal data. State Senator Mike Gianaris is a Democrat from Queens. He says lawmakers are trying to regulate an emerging technology.
9: This is a particularly dangerous one and a creepy one where your personal data is being used to set a price specific to you.
8: The bill includes protections for customer loyalty programs, but grocery store owners say they don't go far enough and could put some programs in jeopardy. The vote came just before the legislature ended its annual session at the Capitol. Governor Hochul has until the end of the year to sign or veto the measure. In Albany, I'm John Campbell for the New York Public News Network.
5: This is WSHU News.
10: Hello and welcome to NewsHour. It's coming to you live from the BBC World Service studios in central London. I'm Tim Franks. We're beginning with the news that broke a few hours ago. It broke on social media in the way that these things often do, at least when it involves President Trump, and that was him posting the news that the Iranians had shot down a US military helicopter. Mr. Trump said that the incident

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1: That means lawmakers have a little less time to make changes, or tens of millions of seniors will face an automatic benefit cut of 22%. The basic challenge facing Social Security is demographic. Baby boomers are retiring in large numbers, and there are fewer young people paying into the system for each person drawing a monthly payment. Congress could patch the problem by raising taxes, cutting benefits, or some combination of the two. The program's finances have gotten a little shakier over the last year as a result of falling birth rates, reduced immigration, and the GOP tax cut passed last summer. Scott Horsley, NPR News, Washington.
2: Latest round in the midterm election year. Fights being held today in several states. One of the most competitive in Maine, where Democrats see a path to winning the U.S. Senate. NPR's Sage Miller reports the party's hopes for ousting the Republican longtime incumbent Susan Collins rest with Graham Platner, the presumptive Democratic nominee whose campaign has been riddled with controversy.
3: Platner is a combat veteran turned oyster farmer. He's a political newcomer, and he's had to answer a lot about his past since launching his campaign less than a year ago. Most recently, the New York Times published a story where Platner's previous romantic partners described him as toxic and as a person who does not respect women. Platner spoke to our colleagues at Maine Public, saying he believes these stories serve as a distraction away from the political movement he is building. He also told Maine Public he doesn't think his past will haunt him at the primary ballot box.
2: NPR's Sage Miller. This is NPR News.
0: For WSHU News, I'm Randy Kaye. Former New Britain Mayor Aaron Stewart is accused of misusing hundreds of thousands of dollars of her city's funds. Now the city wants her to pay it back. WSHU's Davis Donovan reports.
4: Stewart dropped out of the governor's race when allegations surfaced that she'd used the city credit card for personal items like clothes and cosmetics. Then came the charges that she'd gotten the city to reimburse her for her grad school tuition and questions about a charity fund she ran. Now she's under city, state, and federal investigation. In the latest, attorneys for the city say Stewart got more than $100,000 in pension benefits that should have been capped at $15,000. They want her to pay it back. They also want her to pay back more than $30,000 for the grad school tuition and another $100,000 in legal fees. Davis Donovan, WSHU News.
0: Prosecutors on Long Island are cracking down on serial shoplifters. WSHU's Desiree Diorio reports on a Suffolk County law enforcement operation that targets high-impact repeat offenders.
5: 18 shoplifters have been arrested over the last 6 months for stealing from big-box stores in Suffolk County. Prosecutors say the alleged thieves are organized like a small business, who then sell the stolen goods on Facebook Marketplace. Ray Tierney is Suffolk County District Attorney.
6: What we're doing is law enforcement working with our prosecutors aggregates, that means adds together multiple thefts from the same stores or thefts on the same dates to elevate charges from a mere misdemeanor to felony grand larceny.
5: He says the arrests and elevated charges are possible due to a partnership between law enforcement and at least 20 retailers like Home Depot, Walmart, and Macy's. Desiree Diorio, WSHU News.
0: Mostly clear tonight, 61. There's a chance of showers tomorrow with a high of 74 and maybe thunderstorms tomorrow night. And Thursday into Thursday night, a heat advisory.
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8: From NPR News, this is All Things Considered. I'm Elsa Chang in Culver City, California.
9: And I'm Mary Louise Kelly in Washington. When President Trump and Israeli Prime Minister Benjamin Netanyahu launched war with Iran together, they seemed aligned. That was the end of February. Today, 3 months later, they seem at odds. The rift has to do with contradictory domestic political pressures. President Trump knows the war is not popular here in the U.S., whereas Israeli polls show many people there demanding defeat of Iran and its allies, including the Hezbollah militia in Lebanon. I want to bring in someone with deep experience.

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1: 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Well, the Trump administration has mostly shut down the main immigration court in San Francisco, saying the move is about saving money. Immigration lawyers are skeptical.
2: The broader concern is whether efficiency is beginning to outweigh due process.
1: The closure is creating chaos for thousands of pending cases, and that story is coming up next hour in about 20 minutes on WSHU. In about a moment, the latest edition of Good at Heart, conversations with people who quietly make the world better. 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
3: This is part of a national movement, CASA. It's in virtually every state, but relatively new to Connecticut. And the idea is that every child can benefit from having at least one caring, consistent adult looking out for them, just for them.
1: That's Josiah Brown. He is the executive director of Connecticut CASA. CASA stands for Court-Appointed Special Advocate. They train volunteers to work with children who need support. I'm Randy Kay, the host of the podcast Good at Heart, where we have conversations with people who quietly make the world better. Josiah is one of three guests joining us on this edition of Good at Heart. We also have...
4: My name is Sarah Weingarten, and I am a foster parent in Connecticut.
1: And a board member, correct?
4: And a board member of Connecticut CASA.
1: And Lily.
5: I am a young woman looking to advocate for foster voices and foster youth.
1: Josiah, Sarah, and Lily are dedicated to improving the lives of children and teens living with abuse and neglect. Josiah says CASA is designed to expand that mission by getting more people involved.
3: So young people, whether in foster care or protective supervision, have many professionals involved in their lives, such as social workers and attorneys. But our volunteer advocates build a relationship through regular visits and also connect the child and often the family to various resources and services, such as after school or summer or birth to three programs, and periodically make recommendations to judges to inform their decisions about the children's best interests.
1: So they're not technically guardians or conservators. The ideal idea, I guess, is for them to be consistent throughout that child's life, no matter which foster care they're in. Is that correct?
3: Yes. So we ask our volunteers to make a commitment of at least 18 months before they begin the training. And cases vary widely. Some go for 6 or 12 months. Some go for 2 or 3 years. And we don't want our volunteers to be another adult quickly in and out of a child's life. So that stability is important. And every case is different. Every relationship, you know, a infant or toddler may be served by a CASA, or a middle school age or a high school age student like Lily, though she personally isn't involved in CASA. But So it really depends, and the idea is that there should be an individualized decision, you know, personalized for that child and that family, so the judge can go beyond what may appear in a case file.
1: All right. So, Sarah, your side of this is a little bit different, right?
4: Yes. So I have been a foster parent since 2020. I help youth from age 10 onward in my home. I'm a licensed foster parent through the Department of Children and Families. And a few years ago, I decided I wanted to be part of a bigger program so I could help more youth involved in foster care. So I became a donor to CASA and recently joined their board so that I could help ensure that youth in care or protected custody could have a consistent, caring adult who's just advocating for their best interests.
1: So, Lily, tell us about your interest in CASA or your experience, whatever you want to say right now.
5: Well, I don't have a CASA advocate, but from what I've seen and what I've heard when I went to their open house with my foster mom, Sarah, I really enjoyed the movie that they played, like, about how foster care, like, it's different for everybody, like, how they got taken and stuff like that, but how you overcome it as well.
1: I understand that you're about to go off to college. Can you say a little bit about that?
5: Well, it's a really big step in my life because I am a first-generational minority college student. Like, my parents did not have the luck of going to college, so it just means all the more to me, and that DCF is helping that and I have so much support behind that is really great for me. I'm so happy to be blessed to be accepted in over 13 colleges, and then to go to St. John's is even bigger.
1: That is so wonderful. And just while I have you, do you feel like having a foster parent like Sarah has been helpful toward you getting on this successful path in life?
5: Definitely. Sarah and her partner Stuart, they're very, like, they're amazing foster parents. They go above and beyond. It's like having an actual mother and father. They're very caring and concerning, and they care about you. They don't see you just for being a foster child. They see you as a person, and that's something that I value and love, that I feel seen.
1: My next question is, why you? What drew you to this work? Josiah, we'll start with you. Why does this matter to you? How'd you get into this?
3: I applied for the job of a startup executive director for a new affiliate of CASA in Connecticut. This was 7 years ago, and I quickly recognized this large unmet need. There are approximately 8,000 kids a year in Connecticut that are under the Child Protection Court's jurisdiction, and about 3,000 at any one time who were in foster care. Yet, up until now, few, if any, have had court-appointed special advocates. And seeing the success of this program around the country, I was eager here in my home state to do what I could to help mobilize these caring volunteers to work with young people and, as Lily was saying, really see them as individuals, get to know them and their situations. And it's been enormously rewarding. I have a terrific team of colleagues, board volunteers, and in particular, the volunteer advocates, more than 100 now across the state.
1: So, Sarah, I know you're on the board, and that came from being a foster parent. So why did you want to become a foster parent, you and your partner?
4: So I was born with a genetic corneal dystrophy, which rendered me legally blind. And it's something I've chosen not to pass on to my own biological children. So instead of having biological children, I have chosen to foster, to have the opportunity to be a parent figure, but also to pass along some of the opportunities I've had in life. I really feel strongly that I won the lottery with my family and my upbringing. So I've wanted to help people who haven't been as fortunate.
1: And Lily, when you graduate college or whenever this happens, why would you want to become an advocate?
5: I would want to become an advocate because I feel like there's nothing more in, like, having a voice is the most important thing to me. Like, I feel like a lot of stuff goes unseen and, like, unheard of because people aren't getting that exposure. And to be somebody that was in the foster system and that has seen both sides of the coin, good and bad, I feel like I would make an amazing advocate for foster kids that are in need, that just need to pick me up, like, you know, just to offer that place of, like, I see you, like, you're here.
1: Wow, thank you. I love that. Well, I think the world is a better place because you are in it, and you are in it, and you are in it. And thank you so much for joining us.
3: Thank you.
4: Thank you.
1: There's more to this conversation, and it's all on our website, wshu.org. 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
8: He liked to take North Korea to become a normal state. He was really specific about North Korea playing a leadership role.
9: What are Kim Jong-un's ambitions for North Korea and for the alliances he's building with both Moscow and Beijing?
0: It's Tuesday, June 9th, and this is All Things Considered from NPR News.
9: I'm Mary Louise Kelly.
0: And I'm Elsa Chang. President Trump says Iran shot down an American helicopter and he vows to hit back.
10: If we go and bomb, which we can do very easily if we want, and we spend another 2 or 3 weeks bombing, they'll have nothing left whatsoever.
9: Also, San Francisco's main immigration court has stopped hearing cases.
11: The closure of the San Francisco immigration court is one major example of the Trump administration wanting to foreclose asylum.
0: Speaking of San Francisco, it used to be rare to see gray whales in the bay.
9: Why whales are now detouring under the Golden Gate Bridge, after the news.
12: Live from NPR News in Washington, I'm Ryland Barton. President Trump is threatening to retaliate against Iran for an attack that downed an Apache helicopter in the Persian Gulf region. Iran has not claimed responsibility for the strike. As NPR's Deepa Shivaram reports, it's unclear how Trump's warning will affect the fragile ceasefire between Israel and Iran and Washington's attempts at bringing an end to its war with Tehran.
13: Trump posted on social media that Iranians shot down the U.S. Army helicopter while it was patrolling over the Strait of Hormuz. That vital waterway has been a point of contention in the war and negotiations for a peace deal. Trump added that the two pilots in the helicopter are safe and not injured, but he said the U.S., quote, must out of necessity respond to the attack. The White House has not responded to NPR's request for comment on how a U.S. response might impact the ceasefire that was previously agreed to between the U.S., Iran, and Israel. The U.S. and Israel's war with Iran has dragged on for months longer than Trump originally projected. Deepa Shivaram, NPR News.
12: The Trump administration is urging the European Union to follow the U.S. lead and impose travel restrictions on people coming from countries facing

0: Local support for live streaming on WSHU comes from listeners like you and from the Yale Peabody Museum presenting their summer benefit Golden Hour, a celebration of the longest day of the year, June 20th from 6:30 to 9:30 p.m. More info at peabody.yale.edu.
1: Could be a sign the housing market is starting to shake off the slump it's been in since mortgage rates shot up 4 years ago. First-time buyers made up 35% of existing home sales, but the increase was not evenly spread. The Northeast still has a lack of available homes to buy, and sales there were down 8% from a year earlier. More expensive homes also saw the biggest jump. Sales for million-dollar homes and above were up 11%. And there are mixed signals in the housing market. Redfin reported new home listings and mortgage purchase applications fell in late May as the war with Iran and renewed inflation concerns pushed mortgage rates up. Stephen Misaha, NPR News.
2: Another sudden reversal for AI stocks sent Wall Street reeling today. It's NPR.
3: This is WSHU News. I'm Randy Kaye. Former New Britain Mayor Aaron Stewart is accused of misusing hundreds of thousands of dollars of her city's funds. Now the city wants her to pay it back. WSHU's Davis Donovan explains.
4: Stewart dropped out of the governor's race when allegations surfaced that she'd used the city credit card for personal items like clothes and cosmetics. Then came the charges that she'd gotten the city to reimburse her for her grad school tuition and questions about a charity fund she ran. Now she's under city, state, and federal investigation.
3: Attorneys for the city say Stewart got more than $100,000 in pension benefits that should have been capped at $15,000. They want her to pay it back. They also want her to pay back more than $30,000 for the grad school tuition and another $100,000 in legal fees. Connecticut is making more money available to support infrastructure improvements that increase security at houses of worship in the state. WSHU's Ebang Udama has the details.
5: Governor Ned Lamont visited a mosque in Burling to announce another $5 million in state grants is now available for security upgrades at religious organizations and nonprofits at risk of being targets of violent acts, hate crime, or terrorist attack.
6: We're here to do more than a security grant. Just make sure people remember and realize that it is our diversity that makes us extraordinary. It is us looking out for each other.
5: It's the fourth time that the grants have been awarded since Lamont established the Connecticut Nonprofit Security Grant Program in 2021. Eligible faith-based houses of worship and nonprofits can receive a maximum of $50,000 per site. The money can be used for security improvements, including ballistic glass, solid cork doors, and surveillance cameras. Ebang Udama, WSHU News.
3: 61 and clear tonight. Tomorrow, a chance of showers with a high of only 74, maybe thunderstorms tomorrow night. And then June 11th, that's Thursday into Thursday night from 12 p.m. to 8 p.m., a heat advisory.
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7: Lisa Chang in Culver City, California.
8: And I'm Mary Louise Kelly in Washington. China and North Korea vowed to breathe new life into their alliance at a summit in Pyongyang today. China's leader Xi Jinping visited North Korea for the first time in nearly 7 years. He was greeted with a lavish welcome. That welcome and the visit come at a time when North Korea has been prioritizing diplomatic relations with Russia. So to help us understand what this means, we are joined by NPR's Anthony Kuhn, who is in Seoul. Hi, Anthony.
9: Hi, Mary Louise.
8: And Jennifer Pak in Shanghai. Hi to you.
10: Howdy ho.
8: Hey, so Anthony, I will let you kick us off with a basic question. What was Kim Jong-un, North Korea's leader, trying to achieve in this meeting with President Xi?
9: It looks like he was trying to recalibrate and rebalance his ties between his traditional ally China and his newer one, Russia, and he appears to have done that. He signed a mutual defense pact with Russia 2 years ago, and he sent troops to help them fight Ukraine. But Kim told Xi Jinping that developing ties with China is now his country's top strategic undertaking. Now, Kim is usually quite careful not to offend China, but just before Xi arrived in Pyongyang, Kim unveiled a previously unknown

0: Rising healthcare costs, demographics, and government spending all contribute to the depletion date. If nothing changes, the program will continue issuing benefits after these dates, but at reduced amounts. AARP's CEO is urging Congress to act, highlighting the importance of these benefits for retirees who've been paying into the system. This is NPR News.
1: For WSHU News, I'm Randy Kay. Prosecutors on Long Island are cracking down on serial shoplifters. WSHU's Desiree DiOrio reports on a Suffolk County law enforcement operation that targets high-impact repeat offenders.
2: 18 shoplifters have been arrested over the last 6 months for stealing from big-box stores in Suffolk County. Prosecutors say the alleged thieves are organized like a small business, who then sell the stolen goods on Facebook Marketplace. Ray Tierney is Suffolk County District Attorney.
3: What we're doing is law enforcement working with our prosecutors aggregates, that means adds together multiple thefts from the same stores or thefts on the same dates to elevate charges from a mere misdemeanor to a felony grand larceny.
2: He says the arrests and elevated charges are possible due to a partnership between law enforcement and at least 20 retailers like Home Depot, Walmart, and Macy's. Desiree DiOrio, WSHU News.
1: Former New Britain Mayor Aaron Stewart is accused of misusing hundreds of thousands of dollars of her city's funds. Now the city wants her to pay it back. WSHU's Davis Donovan reports.
4: Stewart dropped out of the governor's race when allegations surfaced that she'd used the city credit card for personal items like clothes and cosmetics. Then came the charges that she'd gotten the city to reimburse her for her grad school tuition and questions about a charity fund she ran. Now she's under city, state, and federal investigation. In the latest, attorneys for the city say Stewart got more than $100,000 in pension benefits that should have been capped at $15,000. They want her to pay it back. They also want her to pay back more than $30,000 for the grad school tuition and another $100,000 in legal fees. Davis Donovan, WSHU News.
1: Clear and 61 overnight, 74 with a chance of showers tomorrow and a chance of thunderstorms tomorrow night. Thursday up to 92 with a heat advisory from noon till 8.
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6: From NPR News, this is All Things Considered. I'm Elsa Chang in Culver City, California.
7: And I'm Mary Louise Kelly in Washington. When President Trump and Israeli Prime Minister Benjamin Netanyahu launched war with Iran together, they seemed aligned. That was the end of February. Today, 3 months later, they seem at odds. The rift has to do with contradictory domestic political pressures. President Trump knows the war is not popular here in the U.S., whereas Israeli polls show many people there demanding defeat of Iran and its allies, including the Hezbollah militia in Lebanon. I want to bring in someone with deep experience navigating U.S.-Israel relations, Daniel Shapiro. He was U.S. ambassador to Israel in the Obama administration, and he is here with me in the studio today. Welcome, Ambassador.
8: Thanks. Good to be with you.
7: So President Trump's top priority seems to be ending the war. He just this morning said a peace deal is 2 or 3 days away. It's not clear exactly what he's basing that on, but that's what he says. Does Israel share that goal, ending the war and ending it fast?
8: The Israeli preference would be to continue the war.
7: Why?
8: They would like to see Iran essentially defeated in a more lasting way. The war started with the target really of bringing down the regime, at least from the Israeli perspective, certainly doing devastating damage to the nuclear program so that it could not be reconstituted in any significant way, and wiping out a ballistic missile threat that had really emerged as a very significant strategic problem for Israel. In the end, once Iran closed the Strait of Hormuz, that became the primary strategic objective for the United States because it was causing global economic chaos, driving gas prices up at home, creating political problems for President Trump. So that's a divergence between U.S. and Israeli interests, which you can see playing out now in the way the prime minister talks about what he wants to achieve, tried to do some additional strikes just over the weekend, and President Trump's desire to wind this down.
7: So what you're saying is,

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1: This final note on the way out today, which I will preface by noting that the average rate on a 30-year fixed-rate mortgage last week was 6.48%, down a tad from a week earlier. That's from Fannie Mae. I mention it to get to this. The National Association of Realtors said today the heretofore moribund spring home buying season seems to have gotten a bit of a mid-season boost. Home sales in May up 3.2% from April. Jordan Manji, Zunil Maharaj, Jenna Wynn, Olga Oxman, and Virginia K. Smith are the digital team. I'm Kai Rizdahl. We will see you tomorrow, everybody. This is APM.
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3: 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New poll numbers from Gallup show opinions are complicated. 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Hi, I'm Jen White. Today on 1A, support for LGBTQ rights in the U.S. A new Gallup poll suggests that support for same-sex marriage and trans rights is down, especially among Republicans. What's behind declining support after two decades of increasing acceptance? We talk it through and we hear from those who say that less acceptance means more fear of rights being taken away. One advocate in Virginia tells us about pushing to get same-sex marriage protections enshrined in the state's constitution. And we want to hear from you. 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
4: Live from NPR News in Washington, I'm Ryland Barton. U.S. Central Command announced on social media that it began what it called self-defense strikes against Iran. NPR's Quill Lawrence reports this is in response to Iran downing a U.S. Apache helicopter.
5: CENTCOM said it was responding to what President Trump has confirmed was an Iranian strike that downed the U.S. attack helicopter. CENTCOM called the mission a, quote, proportional response to unjustified Iranian aggression, though the two countries are at war. The helicopter crew members are in stable condition after being picked up in the waters of the Strait of Hormuz by an unmanned American rescue boat, the first time the U.S. has used a drone for this purpose. President Trump has repeatedly claimed that the U.S. and Iran are close to a negotiated end to the conflict, but the strait remains effectively shut, driving up gas and fertilizer prices worldwide. Quill Lawrence, NPR News.
4: President Trump's restrictive immigration policies are already playing a role in this year's FIFA World Cup tournament. At least one referee and one team staff member have been denied entry to the U.S., and dozens of fans have been denied travel visas. NPR's Sergio Martinez-Beltran reports.
6: Omar Artan was one of the 52 center referees selected to officiate the FIFA World Cup. Artan, a decorated referee, is from Somalia. On Saturday, he landed at the Miami International Airport, where Customs and Border Protection agents interrogated him. CBP says Artan was determined to be inadmissible due to vetting concerns and was denied entry. CBP did not say what those concerns were, and Artan did not respond to NPR's request for comment. This is the latest example of Trump's immigration policies potentially affecting the World Cup, something policy experts and soccer fans have voiced concerns about. Sergio Martinez Beltran, NPR News, Austin, Texas.
4: A trust fund that helps cover the cost of Social Security benefits is expected to run out of money in less than 7 years. NPR's Scott Horsley reports unless Congress acts before then, retirees and their family members will see an automatic cut in their monthly payments.
7: Trustees who oversee the Social Security fund say they expect it to run short of cash by 2032, 3 months sooner than they were projecting last year. That means lawmakers have a little less time to make changes, or tens of millions of seniors will face an automatic benefit cut of 22%. The basic challenge facing Social Security is demographic. Baby boomers are retiring in large numbers, and there are fewer young people paying into the system for each person drawing a monthly payment. Congress could patch the problem by raising taxes, cutting benefits, or some combination of the two. The program's finances have gotten a little shakier over the last year as

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1: They also want her to pay back more than $30,000 for the grad school tuition and another $100,000 in legal fees. Connecticut is making more money available to support infrastructure improvements that increase security at houses of worship in the state. WSHU's Ebang Udama has the details.
2: Governor Ned Lamont visited a mosque in Burling to announce another $5 million in state grants is now available for security upgrades at religious organizations and nonprofits at risk of being targets of violent acts, hate crime, or terrorist attack.
3: We're here to do more than a security grant. Just make sure people remember and realize that it is our diversity that makes us extraordinary. It is us looking out for each other.
2: It's the fourth time that the grants have been awarded since Lamont established the Connecticut Nonprofit Security Grant Program in 2021. Eligible faith-based houses of worship and nonprofits can receive a maximum of $50,000 per site. The money can be used for security improvements, including ballistic glass, solid cork doors, and surveillance cameras. Ebang Udama, WSHU News.
1: A Yale alumni is this year's Tony Award winner for Best Play, Best Role, One for Liberation. She's the first woman to win Best Play since Wendy Wasserstein in 1989.
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5: This is 1A. I'm Jen White. Across the U.S., cities and communities are celebrating Pride for the month of June. At the same time, a new poll from Gallup suggests attitudes around LGBTQ issues are shifting. After two decades of increasing support among those surveyed, that support has now dropped, the swing being largely driven by Republicans. Only 4 years ago, Gallup polling data suggested a majority of Republicans supported same-sex marriage at 55%. That number is now at 37%, levels last seen more than a decade ago. Support for transgender issues among Republicans Gallup polled is also down. Only 5% say changing one's gender is morally acceptable. That number was at 22% 5 years ago. Trans rights in the U.S. have become an especially hot-button issue among conservative politicians and voters. President Trump even campaigned on it, spending millions of dollars on anti-trans ads. Since then, the administration has rolled back protections for trans people and access to gender-affirming care. What is the state of LGBTQ rights in the U.S. today? And what does this reported dip in acceptance mean for the community? For that, let's turn to our panel. Jeffrey Jones is a senior editor at Gallup and the author of this latest poll on LGBTQ attitudes. Jeff, welcome back to the program.
6: Thanks for having me.
5: Also with us is Andrew Flores, an associate professor of political science at American University and a visiting scholar at the Williams Institute at UCLA School of Law. His research focuses on attitude change and public policies affecting LGBTQ populations. Professor Flores, thanks for joining us.
6: Thanks for having me.
5: And Orion Rumler, a reporter covering LGBTQ healthcare at the 19th. Orion, welcome back.
7: Thank you so much, Jen.
5: So, Jeff, let's talk through these new numbers from Gallup that came out last week. First, how did you gather this data and who did you poll?
6: We poll a random sample of American adults, so anyone 18 years of age or older. We do it by telephone so that we can maintain our trends that go back decades with respect to the same-sex marriage trend. That goes back to 1996. When we first did that, 27% were in favor of same-sex marriage. And as you mentioned, just a few years ago, it was up to 71%, which is really one of the biggest changes in public opinion that we have seen over these decades. But, you know, it has come down a little bit in the last few years.
5: What should we keep in mind, Jeff, when talking about this most recent poll in terms of nuance in the data and how fully it can reflect the views of the entire U.S. population?

0: I think, you know, the polling methodology is we try and keep it as consistent as possible. Obviously, we're, you know, responding to changes in societal things. Like, for example, we're doing a lot more interviews by cell phone than we used to in the past, but we make sure that we represent everybody in the US as much as possible and trying to keep everything consistent so that when we see changes over time, we know it's because attitudes are changing and that people, you know, the sample isn't changing or it's not due to some methodological change.
1: Well, we heard from so many of you about this latest poll. Here's some of what you shared.
2: Hi, this is Joanne from Massachusetts. If we're going to continue to go backwards in all ways, love conquers all. No reason for this, and I'm really discouraged about the drop in support for same-sex marriage.
3: Hi, my name is Patrick from Indianapolis, Indiana. My views have changed on LGBTQ+ issues. I guess in the positive, I'm very more supportive and outspoken, given that the dangers that I've seen, you know, come through my friends in that community. So I try to be a positive light in that area now.
1: Joanne, Patrick, thanks for those voicemails. You can add your voice to the conversation. Has your own view shifted one way or the other? If you're part of the LGBTQ+ community, have you felt a difference in how your city or town approaches these issues? Email us at 1A@WAMU.org. Professor Flores, as someone who researches attitude shifts that affect LGBTQ communities, what was your initial reaction to the numbers Jeffrey shared?
4: They were incredibly shocking to a degree, but it sort of highlights, at least to me, the continued fracture in the political polarization between the two parties, and the way in which that there's been a growing movement that has been very much focused on transgender rights, and how that has sort of spilled over into a broader question about LGBTQ rights. And I think that this growing partisan polarization is in part a part of this growing dialogue.
1: Well, we heard from Kat in Michigan, who emails, as a trans woman who is socially transitioned in her mid-20s, this decline in acceptance and rise in hate, especially from the federal government, weighs on my mental health constantly. Not only is it added stress, but the fear of losing rights is almost constant. I attribute a lot of it, especially recently, to the rise in the MAGA movement. And here's another message we got from one of you.
5: Hi, I'm Roan. I'm calling from Chicago. And yeah, I'm queer. And, you know, I, amongst like my friends and like the people I care about, like, I don't think anyone's attitude around, you know, LGBT rights have changed at all. But I know it has changed at a federal level and just like, you know, in kind of online conversations and discourse and stuff. And, you know, I think it's really sad that, you know, people like me just want to live our lives and love who we love and be who we want. And, you know, that people have been kind of radicalized that to thinking that there's a problem with that.
1: Ron, thanks for that message. Orion, as Ron referenced, we've seen changes at the federal level. Give us a broad overview of how the Trump administration has approached LGBTQ rights.
6: Absolutely. So this second Trump administration has prioritized rolling back LGBTQ rights in a way that we did not see the same intensity in the first Trump administration. So far, the federal government has terminated $600 million in CDC grants for programs supporting HIV and STD prevention. They've also gone through, and the National Institutes of Health, they've canceled over $800 million in research grants to understand LGBTQ health, including studies about cancer and HIV prevention. We've also seen really specific focus on rolling back trans rights from this administration. The administration has barred trans people from getting passports that reflect the gender they're currently living as, which can make travel stressful. And we've also seen the administration also be really focused on investigating hospitals over gender-affirming care for minors. Specifically, the government is trying to get its hands on private medical data of trans kids from across the country. And that escalation is definitely scaring a lot of parents, including trans parents.
1: Professor Flores, give us some insight into the political messaging around LGBTQ rights that we've seen from the GOP just in recent years?
4: Yeah, that's a great question. And I think that's one that is like under appreciated, is that at least when I have conversations with interviewers, it's always that the Democrats are talking about transgender people and pronouns. And I think it's good to remind people that it's actually the Republican establishment and conservative movement that has actually made this a large issue. In terms of the political dynamic, that's my major concern, is how have transgender people just been put into a political situation that maybe they didn't even need to be in the first place.
1: Jeff, were there other things that stood out to you from this data, specifically as it concerns LGBTQ rights and acceptance?
0: One thing, too, I do want to emphasize, we have seen a backtrack in support for same-sex marriage, perceiving gay-lesbian relations as morally acceptable or changing one's gender as morally acceptable. But the decline has been, it hasn't been that great. So we still have about two-thirds in support for same-sex marriage. One thing that did stand out among Republicans, you noted that Republicans as a whole are opposed to same-sex marriage. However, it's mainly older Republicans who are opposed. We do find majority support for Republicans basically under the age of 55, pretty solid support. In fact, 63% of Republicans who are 18 to 34 are in favor of same-sex marriage, and 57% of those who are 35 to 54 who are Republicans support same-sex marriage. So there's definitely a big party story, but there's also a generational story, and we see younger generations much more supportive of same-sex marriage and LGBTQ rights than older Americans.
1: Orion, it's been a little over a decade since the Supreme Court held that same-sex marriage is constitutionally protected under the Due Process and Equal Protection Clauses in the 14th Amendment, but we're now seeing state-level challenges to same-sex marriage. It's happening in 11 states, according to the Associated Press. What's behind that push?
6: Right. So nearly 50 conservative organizations, they've launched a new campaign lobbying to end marriage equality. It's called Greater Than. These are a lot of groups that people probably have heard about before. You know, Focus on the Family is an old one. The Heritage Foundation is involved. These groups are lobbying against marriage equality, but we do know the Supreme Court has shown little to no interest in revisiting their landmark 2015 ruling.
1: We're talking to Orion Rumler, a reporter covering LGBTQ healthcare at the 19th. Also with us, Jeffrey Jones, a senior editor at Gallup, and Andrew Flores, an associate professor of political science at American University. We're also hearing from you. Maria emails, I am part of the LGBTQ plus community. I have felt the shift in the larger fabric of the country and feel that it is largely due to the MAGA movement and shift in generations. It seems that young Gen Z men are leaning more conservative than their female counterparts, which may play a role in the support of same-sex marriage going down. Well, we want to keep hearing from you. You can email us at 1A@WAMU.org. We'll be right back.

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2: This is 1A. I'm Jen White. We're discussing shifting views over LGBTQ rights in the U.S. We're here with Jeffrey Jones, a senior editor at Gallup and the author of a new poll on LGBTQ attitudes. Also with us, Andrew Flores, an associate professor of political science at American University and a visiting scholar at the Williams Institute at the UCLA School of Law. His research focuses on attitude change and public policies affecting LGBTQ populations. And Orion Rumler, a reporter covering LGBTQ healthcare at the 19th. We're also hearing from you.
3: Hi, this is Hannah. I live in Baltimore County. I'm a member of the queer community. I have seen a lot of changes since the Trump administration came in and since the decline of support for gay marriage. I note that people are afraid to travel places. I certainly am, with their kids, because they're afraid of what could happen in certain states.
2: Thanks for that message. You can still add your voice to the conversation. Has your own view shifted on LGBTQ issues one way or the other? How concerned are you that challenges to marriage equality, access to gender-affirming care, or other LGBTQ issues will continue to gain traction? Email us at 1A@WAMU.org. We got this from Lynn, who emails, who is making it a hot-button issue? The press and these various polls by focusing on it. Same-sex marriage is legal. Stop spotlighting public opinion. You're making it worse. The conservative right wing is making it a wedge issue. By responding to them, the press somehow legitimizes their point of view and their hate. Professor Flores, how often do we see public opinion tied to change in policies?
4: There's an intricate connection between kind of what the attitudes of the public are and what's reflected in public policy. It's sort of complicated. I've done research that actually shows that Obergefell or other legal cases have actually boosted support for marriage equality. And so there's kind of this symbiotic relationship between kind of what does the public want and how do our legal institutions and lawmaking institutions actually justify those. And then kind of does that also legitimize this opportunity to express maybe a more anti-LGBTQ perspective? And what you see in these data with Gallup and others are definitely this polarization around kind of what might be acceptable to say I'm not okay with this issue versus what am I okay with? Because it's pretty, I mean, yes, the decline in public support for marriage equality is definitely noteworthy. But if you look at...
2: But I also want to get to Lynn's specific criticism, which is that talking about this in public, doing polling like what Gallup has done for many years, in some way drives or legitimizes the anti-LGBTQ point of view. And as someone who studies this, is that something you agree with?
4: I actually do not, I'm sorry, but because I think that it's really important for us to be able to track these understandings of where people are, and that if there is this discomfort around marriage equality, that we should actually be able to understand that empirically. Like, these are facts. And if these are the facts that we have to understand, then that's where you know, that's where our science, our social science, should go. I don't think not collecting the data is going to change the fact of what's going on in people's day-to-day lives.
2: And Orion is a reporter who covers LGBTQ healthcare at the 19th. What do you make of the criticism that talking about these issues actually allows the ideas to gain traction?
5: I think if the conversation is done well and thoughtfully, like we're having now, or the coverage is done well and thoughtfully, then it can help reach some of these people who are slipping away from LGBTQ acceptance. Because in my mind, the most important thing I can do as a journalist is tell someone's story and have someone read that story who maybe would never meet a queer or trans person. Like, I really want to share people's stories in ways that exposes people to new ideas. And I think it's crucial to do that.
2: We also got this email from Adam who says, "While I don't consider myself fully on the right, everyone is sick and tired of the policing of language and thought among the especially trans community and its allies. Sorry, but you're not correct or should automatically get your policies just because you're a marginalized group." And Professor Flores, I think this gets back to the earlier question about messaging versus policy. And I'm curious to hear your response to Adam's message there.
4: Yes, there's political correctness is a term that has been thrown around a lot. And I think there's a lot of people that want to be a part of a coalition that is very supportive of LGBTQ people, but then somehow feel as though they might be ostracized for saying the wrong thing. And so I think there's definitely an opportunity to be like welcoming more people into a conversation. And there's good research behind this. Just reminding people that you want to be a good person. It actually is effective in terms of making people change their minds around LGBTQ rights, especially transgender rights. And so it's just kind of reinforcing the idea that, you know, equality is a value that we value as Americans. And as long as that is actually communicated well, people tend to respond quite well to that.
2: Jeff, going back to this latest Gallup poll, what did it suggest about how Americans are thinking about trans issues?
6: It's a similar pattern to what we see for gay and lesbian issues specifically. We have seen a decline, but I will note that support for trans issues, it lags the support that we're seeing for same-sex marriage, gay-lesbian relations. So we're not at the majority in support for a lot of transgender issues. So when we ask people if they think it's morally acceptable to change one's gender, we're at around 40% right now, and the highest we've gotten on that in our polling on it, which only goes back about 5 years, is 46. So that's something that people haven't really come around to the same degree that they have come around for same-sex marriage and other issues.
2: And when you look at political party identification alongside that data, how does it break down?
6: We're still seeing Republicans are very opposed. I think that's a lot of what we're seeing with transgender issues. About 5% are in support of changing one's gender, they think it's morally acceptable to do that. Certainly, we're getting much higher support among Democrats and independents, certainly a lot more among Democrats than independents, but still something just not quite getting the same kind of support that the other issues are.
2: Well, I want us to hear from Sarah, a mother in Austin, Texas, who has a 12-year-old trans daughter. We've changed her name to protect their family. Sarah has joined us on the show several times throughout the years to talk about what life has been like for them in Texas, and she sent us this update.
7: A recent change that has been especially cruel, that did not go through our normal legislative process, was a change made for behavioral health, mental health, therapy, and counselors for the state of Texas, and that they are no longer allowed to write letters of support for adolescents, transgender adolescents, to receive health care, which, of course, is no longer legal here in the state of Texas, but people have been seeking outside of the state of Texas. In addition to this, it's been especially hard to hear about the new decision that was made in regards to the detransition clinic being opened up.
2: Orion, last month we learned that Texas Children's Hospital is being mandated to create the country's first ever detransition clinic. It's part of a settlement agreement between the medical center, the Justice Department, and Texas Attorney General Ken Paxton. What do we know about the clinic and this agreement?
5: Right, so we're just getting new details. Texas Tribune has been really on top of this. The clinic, it will be mandated to provide a lot of services, including surgery, primary care, fertility counseling, psychiatry, endocrinology, psychotherapy. You know, and as someone who's been covering gender-affirming care for a long time, I read through this list, and to me, that sounds like it sounds the same as any other gender clinic. So, you know, obviously there's a political angle here where Texas has made it really clear that they do not want trans youth to transition to have access to these healthcare treatments. But in practice, I'm really curious what the difference actually will be for something being called a detransition clinic versus the gender-affirming care clinics we had before, because the services they're providing, they sound very similar.
2: Mm. Well, let's go back to our voicemail box. Here's another message we got from one of you.
8: Hi, I'm Reese from Davidson, North Carolina. And as a Gen X husband and parent to a queer teenager, my support for LGBTQ rights and issues is unwavering. And I am not remotely surprised that support for LGBTQ issues, because if there's one thing conservatives have proven, is that they will play the long game, especially when it comes to denying the rights of people who are not white. If you are not a white male with a compliant white female by your side, conservatives believe you deserve less rights. And the easiest group to target is the queer community.
2: We're here with Jeffrey Jones, a senior editor at Gallup, Andrew Flores, an associate professor of political science at American University, and Orion Rumler, a reporter covering LGBTQ healthcare at the 19th. There's still time to add your voice to the conversation. Email us at 1A at WAMU.org. I'm Jen White. You're listening to 1A. We also heard from Lisa, who emails, I live in Bloomington, Indiana, and am part of the LGBTQ plus community here. The state's governor, Mike Braun, just declared June Nuclear Family Month, stating that a family is a man, a woman, and their children. I see this as possibly emboldening bigots, but it might also have the effect of repulsing people who are alarmed at that sort of government overreach. Professor Flores, is there any tension within the Republican Party about how much LGBTQ issues should be a major part of the GOP platform?
4: That's a great question, and one that I thought I understood better earlier. These new Gallup data kind of show how much the members of the Republican Party can actually be polarized on these topics. It was, not too many years ago that it was over a majority of Republicans actually supported marriage equality. And the Respect for Marriage Act was passed by a bipartisan bill in Congress. And so to have these topics end up becoming very, very divided is really, like, surprising to me. And it really shows that opinion change, like there was no expectation that attitudes would have changed around marriage equality back in 2008. And they did. And so there's fluidity. And so opinion change can also go in the opposite direction. And so this tells me what polarization can do.
2: But are you seeing within the GOP itself any tension around how much to focus on LGBTQ issues?
4: Well, I mean, there is definitely that, I forget his name right now, but the recent politician who posted a Twitter, an X tweet that was around rejecting homosexuality in the United States. And he immediately pulled that down, I think about 20 minutes after he posted it. And it's very clear that that means that there's a difference in how the Republican Party wants to approach, I guess, questions of sexuality and gender, and then how that gets applied when it gets communicated to the public.
2: Well, we're still hearing from you. One of you emailed, in the past, I am a person who would have said that marriage should be between a man and a woman. My views on this subject have shifted. I've come to realize tolerance and love are more important than any person's opinions. And Doug in D.C. emails, perhaps some of the decline of support is the media preoccupation with identity politics and gays' own separatist behavior. For instance, many of my neighbors will be flying the rainbow flag this July 4th, not the stars and stripes. Orion, in your reporting, what have you learned about what may be driving some of these attitude shifts around LGBTQ issues, particularly among self-identified Republicans?
5: Right. Well, it's been really interesting. And I think it does go back to your question earlier about how has the party shifted. We did see in 2024, the Republican Party's official platform appeared to shift away from at least overtly opposing same-sex marriage, because before they changed it in 2024, they had a bunch of references to marriages between one man and one woman. They took that out in 2024, which, you know, we all thought was interesting. And within, like, it's also been interesting to see what individual Republicans believe. And I've also been curious to see, like, for example, when we look at how, like, right now, the federal government is trying to get its hands on trans kids' private medical data. That's something that, in my mind, might clash with conservative values about privacy and the government not getting in one's business. So I have been kind of curious to see the tension you're talking about and how it can, and at least from my perspective and some of the conversations I've had, that has been a point of tension for some folks when, even if they may think to themselves, I don't necessarily agree with this identity, but I can see in front of me the machine of the federal government coming down against these people, like getting into their business, getting into their lives. Some people just don't like that.
2: Jeff, really briefly, what are you still trying to understand about this data, or what are the next questions you're interested in asking?
6: Well, we're going to continue to track these attitudes. Like Andrew said, it's important for us to know where the public stands, and we can use that information to just get a sense of what the next steps are.
2: Well, that's Jeffrey Jones. He's a senior editor at Gallup. Jeff, thanks so much for joining us today. We're discussing how the U.S. is thinking about LGBTQ issues. Staying with us is Andrew Flores, an associate professor of political science at American University, and Orion Rumler, a reporter covering LGBTQ healthcare at the 19th. Still to come, is Virginia still for lovers? We hear why advocates in the Commonwealth are hoping to enshrine marriage equality in the Virginia Constitution this November. And how much could this change in opinion impact policy and law, especially when it comes to the Supreme Court ruling of Obergefell v. Hodges? That's just ahead. Jennifer in North Carolina emails, my son came out to me as a teenager in 2018. Although I worried about the difficulties he would face in his future, overall, I was optimistic about where the country was heading and that it would only get better. The last few years have been devastating. We'll be right back.

0: We love the fact that you come to WSHU with an open mind and an open heart. I'm WSHU music host Laura Enrico. 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
1: 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And from Dr. Barbara Rickler and Dr. Michael Lustig, child, adolescent, and adult psychiatrists with offices in Woodbridge and Westport, thanking WSHU for promoting listening and reflection in our complex world. 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
3: Back to our conversation in a moment, but first a note about an upcoming show. A flesh-eating parasite called the New World Screwworm has been detected in the United States for the first time in decades. Five cases have been confirmed in Texas and New Mexico, and a major outbreak could rattle the cattle industry and raise beef prices. On Thursday, we'll talk about the plan to combat it and what it means for the food on your plate. We'll also talk about ticks. Emergency room visits for tick bites were the highest in 10 years this April, according to the CDC. Lyme disease cases are approaching 500,000 a year, and ticks are now carrying diseases in parts of the country where they weren't found before. Have you or someone you know been affected by Lyme disease or another tick-borne illness? The number is 855-236-1212. Or maybe you're a rancher or veterinarian dealing with the screwworm threat, and you want to share your experience. Again, the number is 855-236-1A1A, or use our app, 1A Vox Pop, and we'll get to your thoughts on Thursday. Now back to our discussion on the shifting views of LGBTQ issues in the U.S. We're here with Andrew Flores, an associate professor of political science at American University and a visiting scholar at the Williams Institute at the UCLA School of Law. His research focuses on attitude change and public policies affecting LGBTQ populations. Also with us, Orion Rumler, a reporter covering LGBTQ healthcare at the 19th. And we're hearing from you. Evan in South Dakota emails, it's obvious why support for the LGBTQ community is down. It's been targeted as the conservative culture war for the last decade. Hundreds of millions of dollars were spent during the 2024 election cycle, specifically attacking transgender rights and freedoms. We've seen red states banning bathroom use, evidence-based gender-affirming care, denying passports and driver's licenses, and more. Well, now let's bring in Narissa Rahman, the executive director of Equality Virginia. That's a statewide LGBTQ advocacy group. Narissa, welcome to the program.
4: Thank you so much for having me.
3: Now, your organization is pushing to enshrine marriage equality in Virginia's constitution. Residents will have a chance to vote on this in November. 20 years ago, Virginia voters decided to include language banning same-sex marriage in the state's constitution. Now, that language still stands today, but it's nullified because of the 2015 Supreme Court ruling in Obergefell v. Hodges, which requires states to recognize same-sex marriages. What's the reason behind this push?
4: You know, the reason behind this push is that we want to be proactive in ensuring that every Virginia couple, regardless of who you are, has the rights and protections to marry the person you love. We also want to ensure that our state constitution, a revered document, is reflective of our community that is that exists in Virginia. So this is really a proactive measure. It's looking to who our friends, families, and neighbors are, and saying that, you know, we respect your relationships. We honor that, and that we recognize the humanity of our fellow Virginians. And so this amendment, which, you know, really for us has been decades in the making, and has been work that has happened over a number of years since 2006, is really about our state recognizing and honoring all of those marriages equally.
3: You and your wife got married in Virginia 3 years ago. What does this campaign mean for you personally?
4: Yeah, you know, this campaign is personal to me, you know, not just as a Virginia voter that wants to do everything I can to ensure our Commonwealth is moving in the right direction, but it's also deeply personal and important for me and my wife. You know, Brianna and I got engaged in 2002. And she is my home. She's my best friend. You know, she's the person I'm building a life with. And we want that same, you know, that same privilege afforded to other couples, LGBTQ couples, or any couple in Virginia who is making such a critical and important decision. My wife and I were engaged, you know, close to the end of June. And a few days after getting engaged, you know, we saw the Supreme Court take action in the Dobbs decision and, you know, overturning Roe v. Wade. And so, you know, while we had that really beautiful moment of being engaged and celebrating that moment with our friends and family who were in town, the right of marriage equality immediately popped in our mind. And it's so easy to assume that a right is safe once a court has secured it. But yeah, this campaign is, I think, so deeply personal for many couples in Virginia, and that's really what we're fighting for.
3: Well, I'm going to go to another voicemail we got from one of you.
5: My name is Randy. I'm calling you from DeBary, Florida, near Orlando. Please discuss the influence of the church, in particular the evangelistic side of the church, and its both its voting bloc and its power.
6: As a member of the LGBTQ plus community in Alabama, I'm finding that most of my neighbors watch only right of center news formats. And those news formats, for example, Fox or America One, just provide a disproportionate coverage to transgender girls in girls and women's sports.
3: Thanks for those messages. Now, Narissa mentioned the 2022 Dobbs decision, and Justice Clarence Thomas released a concurring opinion saying the court should reconsider past rulings, including Obergefell. Professor Flores, how well-founded are these fears that Obergefell v. Hodges could be overturned?
7: Not unfounded, in the sense that if you can overturn Roe v. Wade, there's a huge chance that you can possibly overturn a lot of established precedent. I mean, look at what's going on currently with the Voting Rights Act, and how much effect does that law still have in our current polity. And so I'm hesitant to say that Obergefell will be overturned, but I am suspicious that the court might find many ways, just like the Voting Rights Act, to poke holes into precedent that makes things become less than equal. And as Justice Ginsburg said during oral arguments in Obergefell, like, is this marriage or is this skim milk marriage? And I think that's the question that might be on the top of my head. Like, how many holes can be poked in to what is marriage equality?
3: Orion, what kind of efforts are you seeing from other states in an effort to try to protect marriage equality in the face of pushback against LGBTQ people?
8: Right. So we've seen in the past couple of years, you know, states like, especially progressive states, like back in 2024, we saw California, Colorado, and Hawaii. They all had ballot measures to protect the right of you know, people of any genders to marry. we're talking about Virginia taking on this effort, which has been building for them for a long time. You know, lawmakers approved this marriage equality amendment in 2025. So now it's going to voters this fall. We've seen similar efforts in various states. So momentum has definitely been building for that. It hasn't been successful everywhere. But, you know, advocates are definitely pushing for this. We've seen pushes in Arizona and Nebraska in recent years as well.
3: And Arisa, you launched a campaign at the start of the month to get the word out to residents in Virginia about this ballot measure that would enshrine marriage equality into your state's constitution. What's your case to Virginians about why they should support this measure?
4: Yeah, last Monday on the first day of June, we launched Virginians for Marriage Equality, which is the campaign that will be there to, you know, educate and mobilize voters to support this amendment in November. You know, our goal over the next 5 months is to talk to as many Virginia voters as we can and encourage them also to have conversations with their friends, families, and neighbors about the things that matter most to us here in Virginia, which are really our freedoms and values. We want folks to, remember and get to know their fellow neighbors, you know, the person they call their doctors or their school teachers, and extend a message that, marriage is really more than just a piece of paper. This is also affording, you know, folks many rights and privileges. We want to ensure that when, you know, if my wife is ever sick in the hospital, I want to be able to, you know that I have the right to visit her. This has to do with adoption. Filing taxes. You know, there's so much that comes with marriage. We want to ensure that folks know that we can be, you know, really proactive here in Virginia.
3: And we've been talking about shifting attitudes around LGBTQ rights with this latest Gallup polling data tells us. What are you hearing from the Virginians you talk to about this?
4: You know, for the LGBTQ Virginians who were, you know, voting in 2006 and remember the amendment passing then, folks are ready to right this wrong. There are a lot of folks in the community that recognize what's at stake and are very familiar with the issue. There are a lot of allies in the community or general community members who we have to educate them on, you know, this ban exists in our constitution and we should remove it. And so I think our message is really twofold is, you know, mobilizing the folks that we know will support it, but then also doing some education. I think a lot has changed in the last 20 years in Virginia, including more people coming here. Because of, you know, anti-transgender laws being passed in other states and folks coming to Virginia who see us as a beacon of hope. And so we want to ensure that they're, like, aware of the opportunity that they have in November. And that's a beautiful thing we all get to do on Election Day is to show that we care about our state and that we want to take care of each other.
3: We're talking to Narissa Rahaman, the Executive Director of Equality Virginia. Also with us, Andrew Flores, an Associate Professor of Political Science at American University, and Orion Rumler, a reporter covering LGBTQ healthcare at the 19th. I'm Jen White. You're listening to 1A. And here's another message we got from you.
9: I'm gay. I've never been married, but I hope to be married one day. And it feels like that right could be taken away. My very best friend in the world, he is trans, and trans people are being targeted like never before, and that scares me, it scares him, and it's his husband.
10: Something that I fear is that we're going to lose the right for gay marriage. You know, we've seen our right for abortion being taken away, which just a couple of years ago, I personally and a lot of people thought like that would never happen. We thought we were too... that we have learned too much to revert back to that. But the way I see, I fear that we're going to lose the right for gay marriage.
3: Thanks for those messages. I really wanted to focus in on that religion piece, Narissa. Some Virginia Republican lawmakers are against the measure you're advocating for. We reached out to Lynchburg State Senator Mark Peek. He said in a statement that his faith teaches him marriage is between one man and one woman and that he plans to campaign vigorously against the proposed amendment. According to Virginia Public Media, the number of Republicans voting against this proposal increased compared to a similar marriage measure in 2021. So what would you say to Republican lawmakers in your state?
4: Yeah, my message to them first is that, you know, they have constituents in their district that are same-sex couples, both married and unmarried. I believe the most recent census data we have is that there is at least one same-sex married couple in every county in Virginia. And so these Republican lawmakers have constituents in their district that are hoping and needing this amendment to pass in November. You know, this amendment is really about the right to marry and the freedom to marry. It is not forcing churches or religious leaders to perform weddings or any ceremonies that they don't want to. And in fact, their own governor in 2022, Republican Governor Glenn Youngkin, signed a bill that did a few things. One, it did say that marriage licenses in Virginia must be issued to any two people seeking a lawful marriage, regardless of who they are or who they love. And that language also included, language around religious freedom, clarifying that, you know, churches, faith leaders are not required to perform these weddings.
3: Well, let's get to one more of your emails. I'm queer and live in the ultra-red state of South Dakota. My state legislature passes anti-trans and anti-gay bills routinely every session. My hackles raise when I hear the top Democratic candidates say that they're going to leave trans queer rights and protections up to the states. You've been discussing the rise in intolerance from Republicans, but I think there's a lot of it happening among Democrats, too. They're willing to throw us red state queers under the bus in order to court the moderate vote. We have just about a minute left here. Orion, briefly, I'd love to hear your response to that, especially as you think about your reporting and what you're seeing there.
8: Right. There are definitely moderate Democrats running for office who have tempered language or like they're a moderate Democrat who go to Pride events. Like Seth Moulton of Massachusetts, he was just at a Pride event and he was booed by, you know, a group of trans and queer people who are upset with him because he has made statements indicating that he does not, he doesn't have a blanket endorsement for trans girls and women's sports. So specifically the sports issue within trans rights has been a piece of trans rights that some moderate Democrats have made it clear they want to step away from while still supporting LGBTQ rights more broadly. So that is something we're starting to see heading into the next elections.
3: Well, we'll leave the conversation there for now. That's Orion Rumler, a reporter covering LGBTQ healthcare at the 19th. Also with us today, Andrew Flores, an associate professor of political science at American University. He's also a visiting scholar at the Williams Institute at the UCLA School of Law. And Narissa Rahaman, the executive director of Equality Virginia. That's a statewide LGBTQ advocacy group. Thanks to you all. We'll wrap on a couple of messages from you. Olivia emails, I'm an openly married lesbian living in a conservative community. My wife and I have been together for 18 years. We're raising two children. What has always been perplexing to me is the disconnect between personal relationships and public policy. Many people who know and care about our family would say they support and love us, yet may oppose equal rights or protections for LGBTQ people. I've never fully understood that gap, but so few people understand the true implications of rolling back rights on the lives of people they truly love. Today's producer was Michelle Harbin. This program comes to you from WAMU, part of American University in Washington, distributed by NPR. I'm Jen White. Thanks for listening, and we'll talk again tomorrow. This is 1A.

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1: Every year in the U.S., around 340 million antidepressant prescriptions are written. RFK Jr., the U.S.'s top health official, says that's too many and that people need more help getting off the meds. Some doctors worry his warnings go too far. How antidepressants help us and how we taper off of them. Next time on 1A.
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3: North Korea is in a better economic position than it has been in a while. 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
5: And I'm Marco Werman. 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
8: Live from NPR News in Washington, I'm Ryland Barton. The field is set in California's race for governor. Republican and former Fox News commentator Steve Hilton secured his spot in the general election today. That's according to a race call from the Associated Press. Hilton will face former state attorney general and U.S. Health Secretary Javier Becerra, a Democrat who secured his nomination last week. Hilton was born in the United Kingdom and worked as an advisor to former British Prime Minister David Cameron. President Trump endorsed him in April. There are nearly twice as many Democrats as Republicans registered in California. No Republican candidate has won statewide in nearly 20 years. Voters across Maine, Nevada, South Carolina, and North Dakota are weighing in on primary elections today, but much of the political world will be focused on Maine's high-stakes U.S. Senate contest. The state is a central part of Democrats' hope to win back the Senate this fall, as NPR's Sage Miller explains.
9: If Democrats have any chance at winning the Senate majority in November, picking up Maine is all but necessary. That requires flipping the seat away from Republican Senator Susan Collins. She's held the position for 30 years, largely because of her more moderate stance on the Hill. She isn't a Trump loyalist, but she is still a Republican, which means the president's unpopularity nationally and in the state could hurt her. But she's been here before. She's won many competitive elections, and Democrats want this seat. they need this seat.
8: NPR's Sage Miller reporting. The U.S. says it has begun launching what it calls self-defense strikes against Iran. According to a statement from Central Command, it's in response to yesterday's downing of a U.S. Army Apache helicopter and, quote, the mission is a proportional response to unjustified Iranian aggression. NPR's Adipa Shivaram has more on the helicopter attack.
10: Yesterday evening, this helicopter with two pilots that was patrolling the Strait of Hormuz went down near the coast of Oman, and U.S. officials said that they were rescued about 2 hours later. Trump on social media today confirmed that it was, in fact, Iran that downed that helicopter and said the U.S., quote, must out of necessity respond to this attack. On Iran's side, the Speaker of Iran's parliament posted on X and said, quote, we prefer the language of diplomacy, but we speak other languages far more fluently. Break your commitments and we'll switch to what we speak best.
8: NPR's Deepa Shivaram reporting. At least 100 people have died from Ebola less than a month after authorities declared an outbreak of the disease in eastern Congo. Attacks on health workers from angry residents, skepticism among some locals, and armed conflict in hotspots continue to challenge efforts to stop the spread. Out of the 550 cases of the disease confirmed, there have been 101 deaths and 19 recoveries. The number of cases is believed to be higher because the outbreak was confirmed weeks late. Another sudden reversal for AI stocks sent Wall Street reeling today. This is NPR News. Nick Reiner, son of director Rob Reiner, is seeking funds from a trust his parents established. He pleaded not guilty to charges that he murdered his parents and says he needs the money for his defense. His attorneys say trustees have unjustly denied him access to the funds. The U.S. is planning a quarantine facility in Kenya for Americans who've been exposed to Ebola. It sparked protests within the country. Ari Daniel describes the Trump administration's thinking.